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7: We all have blind spots.
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8: 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Magicians have been running these techniques on audiences for centuries, but now they've been run on billions of people simultaneously by algorithms for profit and power.
7: I'm Meghna Chakrabarty. 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
9: Live from NPR News in Washington, I'm Janine Herbst. A second fatal ICE shooting in a week has the Trump administration changing how ICE officers conduct business in terms of traffic stops and use of deadly force. NPR's Sergio Martinez Beltran has more.
10: DHS's policy on paper says deadly force cannot be used solely to prevent someone from fleeing unless the person poses a significant threat of death or serious physical harm to the agent or others. Now, the issue is that in these two last cases in Maine and Texas, we haven't seen video evidence that backs up DHS's claims that in Texas, the man, in their words, weaponized his car against the ICE agent, and that in Maine, the man posed a public safety threat.
9: NPR Sergio Martinez Beltran reporting. The Pentagon says President Trump's deployment of the National Guard to Washington, D.C. has been extended until Inauguration Day 2029. That's as thousands of armed and uniformed troops have been patrolling the city for nearly a year. NPR's Kat Lonsdorf has more.
11: President Trump first deployed the National Guard to D.C. last August after declaring a crime emergency in the city despite violent crime being at a 30-year low. That emergency declaration lifted a month later, but the Guard and the Federal Law Enforcement Task Force that they're a part of remained. Since then, the number of troops has steadily increased to now nearly 5,000 from more than 20 different states and a cost of around $3 million per day. Two different studies have found that the presence of the National Guard has had no effect on violent crime in the city. The White House did not immediately respond to NPR's request for comment on why the extension of the deployment for another 2.5 years was deemed necessary. Kat Lonsdorf, NPR News, Washington.
9: Senator Lindsey Graham's sister, Darlene Graham, has been sworn in as a temporary replacement in the U.S. Senate after his death over the weekend. She's the first woman to represent the state in the Senate, and she'll serve until January. Lindsey Graham was running for re-election, and a special primary will be

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8: In Los Angeles, I'm Kai Rizdahl. It is Tuesday, today the 14th of July. Good as it always is to have you along, everybody. I know it feels like he just got the job, because he kind of did, but Federal Reserve Chairman Kevin Warsh spent his morning today on Capitol Hill explaining to lawmakers how he plans to handle this economy. Timing could not have been better, actually, with that softish update on the Consumer Price Index that we got this morning, more about which on this program in a minute. But the most interesting thing about Chairman Warsh's testimony today was, in a way, what he didn't say. The unspoken subject at hand, that thing that I guess used to be called forward guidance, the Fed letting everybody know what it was going to do before it actually did it.
9: If we were to share with you our every passing thought, I worry not that there's anything wrong with us, but we're human. And if we were to give you my projection today about what we'll do when we meet in 2 weeks, what we'll do over the course of the year, that we'd then find ourselves sort of taking information that's consistent with our priors and rejecting information that's inconsistent. It's not the way we want to do things.
8: Calling balls and strikes is the way the chairman put it this morning. He did obviously talk about the economic issues at hand, while kind of at the same time reminding lawmakers the change is a-coming to the central bank.
9: The 63 months of inflation above target has been an unfair burden and has been a tax on the American people and businesses. We plan on getting rid of that tax. If that means we need a regime change in policy and we need new consideration of practices, some of which have been working, some of which haven't, that's what we aim to do, and we're just getting started.
8: That regime change and new consideration of practices are going to come with those five task forces Chairman Warsh announced a month or so ago. No date yet for their deliverables. More, by the way, on why Warsh was up on Capitol Hill today coming up in the second half of the program. So about the actual

0: performance of this economy. Unexpected is a word you might use for this morning's inflation data. The consumer price index actually fell in June. Year over year, inflation down from 4.2% in May to 3.5% last month. Falling gas prices, yes, sure, but even the core rate has come down to 2.6%, still elevated, but at least a little bit closer to the Fed's 2% target. Marketplace's Mitchell Hartman did a little digging into what's what.
1: Economists and policymakers have been worried about the recent resurgence in inflation. So there was a lot to like in this report, starting with
2: the deceleration across both goods as well as services.
1: Gargi Chaudhry at BlackRock points in particular to services where prices could have spiked thanks to soccer tourism.
2: Airfares, lodging away from home, food away from home, that would have a little bit of the World Cup flavor to them, if you will. They haven't generated a meaningful inflationary impulse.
1: Now, what the Fed might make of this report as it plots future interest rate policy to fight inflation, that's up for debate. In the dovish glass half full camp is Jay Hatfield at Infrastructure Capital Advisors. He points out that one big component of inflation, rent, is basically flat now.
3: The report was very positive for future inflation. Hopefully put the Fed back on track to hold rates for now and then cut when energy prices come down, when the strait reopens.
1: In the glass closer to half empty camp is Richard DeChazelle at investment firm William Blair.
4: It was clearly better than expected, but I don't think it quite gives us the all clear signal. The softness of this report suggests that we won't have a rate increase at the end of July, but it doesn't take a rate increase off the table for September.
1: For one thing, he says, consumer expectations of inflation are still elevated, and the Fed may need to hike rates to fight that.
4: For everyday consumers just going to the grocery store, all they see is continued high prices.
1: Including gas prices going back up this month as the war in the Middle East heated up. I'm Mitchell Hartman for Marketplace.
0: On Wall Street today, inflation slower, the Fed chairman basically neutral, big bank earnings blowing expectations away. We will have the details when we do the numbers.

0: Core inflation is all well and good, and you get why central bankers like it. Taking out food and energy because they bounce around a lot gives one a better sense of the underlying trends. But we all got to use energy, and we all got to eat. And if you are a carnivore, you are well aware of the high and rising cost of beef. We're going down to the other end of the butcher's counter today, though. Pork. Wholesale prices are actually down this year. Retail prices have been pretty stable. Marketplace's Caitlin Tan has the hog report.
1: Glenn Tonzer grew up on a hog farm.
2: I worked on the farm before school and worked on the farm after school. And we got up at 5 a.m. to load hogs on a truck one day a week.
1: His hog farming days are behind him. Tonzer is now a professor at Kansas State. He tracks the pork industry, which is somewhat benefiting from the protein craze.
2: It's very much a pro-meat environment they're operating in, and yet their category has trailed beef a little bit.
1: Demand for beef is surging in a way that pork isn't. Tonzer has a theory that it's generational. Boomers and Xers grew up on big dinner plates with meat at the center, like a pork chop, but not so much millennials and Gen Z.
2: The average 20-year-old approaches meat protein as an ingredient.
1: Like ground beef taco bowls or grilled steak salads. And the pork industry is asking, why not them? There's even a national ad campaign, Taste What Pork Can Do.
2: Lots of effort targeting folks that aren't what you might call pork loyalists.
1: Mississippi State Ag Econ Professor Josh Maples is one of those loyalists.
3: I'd love a pork tenderloin.
1: He says grocery pork prices are relatively steady because, unlike cattle in the shrinking national herd, hogs are doing all right.
3: We hit a record high of 11.9 pigs per litter earlier this year.
1: Supply is strong and pork demand is so-so. That doesn't really spell huge profits for hog farmers, says Ken Foster with Purdue.
4: It's not necessarily that they're losing money, but they're not making as much money as they could if pork prices were higher.
1: Plus, hog farmers are just like the rest of us. They've also taken a hit from high fuel and living costs. I'm Caitlin Tan for Marketplace.

0: We're going to keep going with inflation and food now. Dairy department this time. Eggs specifically, which were for a good part of last year the proxy for inflation gone wild. There was a big settlement a couple of weeks ago. Allegations of 3 years worth of egg price fixing. It is a tale, yes, of eggs, but also of market mechanics. Patrick Thomas covers agriculture for the Wall Street Journal. Thanks for coming on.
1: Thank you so much for having me.
0: I guess first things first is, would you tell me what this egg clearinghouse thing is, please?
1: Yeah, so the egg clearinghouse is essentially, think of it as a wholesale marketplace for eggs, or as it's known, nicknamed among the egg producers, the Wall Street of eggs. Basically what it does is buyers and sellers or of producers of eggs buy and sell from each other. So in big demand seasons, or maybe you have a flock that went down with avian flu, you can kind of go onto the egg clearinghouse and basically put out a call for eggs. Hey, I've got an order due for Kroger. I need eggs. They put out a bid for eggs. And then you have somebody who says, I've got eggs. And then they offer you the price for it and so on and so forth. So it's kind of a necessary part of the egg supply chain.
0: And it is, according to the allegation in the settlement here, the thing that was basically being manipulated. Yes?
1: That is correct. Basically, the Department of Justice is saying that some sharp traders communicated among themselves, these companies, several of the big companies, one smaller one, figured out how they could gin up the prices a bit if they used the egg clearinghouse to flood it with bids and flood it with higher prices. They kind of figured out how to use it to their advantage, basically, is what the department alleges.
0: And that relatively small-ish, I mean, it's, you know, big in absolute terms, but relatively smallish as compared to the entire egg market in this economy, influenced then the price that we see or were seeing when we went to the grocery store. How?
1: Well, so what you have is you have these benchmarking firms, these firms, Urner Barry, which is now called Expana. Basically what they do is they kind of set this benchmark price for eggs, but it's a data point. So when they see really high prices being thrown out there on the egg clearinghouse and suppliers like the fellows that were talking amongst themselves about trying to put out high priced bids, when someone from Urner Barry sees that, they think, whoa, the egg price benchmark, maybe we'll keep it up a few cents. It goes into the equation of how they price eggs, which right. trickles down to the consumer.
0: Right. And a couple of pennies on a, you know, a couple of zillion eggs is a lot of money.
1: It adds up over time.
0: Right, right. These guys obviously got caught, so maybe they weren't so smart, but it does strike me that this seems to have been pretty easy to do, this manipulation.
1: Yeah, you know, that's one of the, I think the Department of Justice doesn't necessarily get into it in their complaint, but it does kind of expose one of the fundamental issues in the egg market and some of the folks who were critical of egg prices during some of the avian flu outbreak at the time flagged that there's not a ton of players in this market. And if you're using something like Egg Clearinghouse, they raise into question, is there enough participants in this market?
0: Right.
1: Or is it too easily manipulated? But those are some of the things being called into question by some folks critical of this market. Is it too yeah. easy to do this?
0: Yeah. Just because you mentioned avian flu, and as a way to wrap things up, you know, we were told, and I'm sure I said on the radio more than one time, egg prices are up, and that's part of inflation because of avian flu. And it turns out, maybe not.
1: Well, avian flu is still the primary driver here of egg prices. It's, you know, to take a step back for a moment, in 2022, when this outbreak started, since now, it's led to the death of over 200 million commercial hens.
0: Yeah, fair.
1: It has been a massive hit to the supply. And if you think about it, the prices can spike. And that's what we saw. Now, what the Department of Justice here is saying is that executives basically didn't let a good crisis go to waste.
0: Oh,
1: but the avian flu is still the primary driver of what sent egg prices up. That I don't think the department disputed that at all in this complaint.
0: All right. Fair enough. Patrick Thomas covers agriculture at the Journal Eggs in this case. Patrick, thanks a lot. I appreciate your time.
1: Thanks so much for having me.

0: I mentioned big bank earnings a couple of minutes ago. Bank of America, Citigroup, and JP Morgan Chase reported this morning, leaving expectations in the dust. A common theme among the three, consumers are reaching for their credit cards more. All three of them said credit card use was up this spring from the same time a year ago. Marketplace's Stephanie Hughes is on that one.
1: In the past few months, 32-year-old Katrina Linden has been spending a lot on fun stuff. She bought tickets to the music festivals, Coachella and Bottle Rock. She went skiing, she went camping.
2: So just putting more towards like larger experiences.
1: Linden used credit cards to pay for that travel. She makes at least the minimum payment on each of her cards every month, though she does carry a balance. But she says being able to do the things she wants to do is worth it.
2: It's clear that like homeownership is out of reach for me, at least for the time being. So I'm like trying to move away from saving for a future that like might not even be possible and spending more on immediate experiences.
1: Travel and entertainment, fun generally, was a big credit card purchase for lots of people this spring, says Laura Monfred, head of credit card products at Bank of America, which is a marketplace underwriter.
3: Cruise lines, airfare, FIFA World Cup is happening right now. We are definitely seeing elevated spend in cities that are host cities.
1: But also, people are charging more of the necessities.
3: Things like fuel, and that's going to be driven more by things like gas prices going up.
1: Monfred says more of their customers are paying their balances off in full than were prior to the pandemic. But consumers need to be careful, says banking industry consultant Merrill J. Reynolds. He says, as a rule of thumb, a person's credit card debt shouldn't be more than 30% of their available credit, or their credit score could get dinged.
4: You won't be able to get credit as easy. And if you're successful in getting credit, it's going to probably cost you more from a loan standpoint.
1: Reynolds is also going to be watching to see whether people fall behind on their payments.
4: Then you got to start worrying about people paying their mortgages and people paying their car loans and those types of things.
1: He says credit card delinquencies are an early sign of problems with the economy. I'm Stephanie Hughes for Marketplace.

0: Coming up.
1: So many people come in the store and they say, oh, I've had a terrible day. I've had a bad day. But coming in here makes me so happy.
0: Ain't nothing a little retail therapy can't fix. But first, let's do the numbers. Dow Industrial's up 9 points today. We'll call that basically flat, 52,508. The NASDAQ gained 233 points, 0.9%, 26,107. The S&P 500, 28 points to the good, 0.4%, 75.43. Hormel Foods, the maker of Spam and Lloyd's pre-cooked barbecue ribs, increased 1.4% today. Smithfield, which owns the Eckrich and Nathan's famous brands of tubed meat, down 0.2%. Seaboard, which processes turkey as well as pork, dropped 1.3% today. Heavy on food on this program, I guess. Here's banks, though. J.P. Morgan surged 2.5%. Bank of America, which, as Stephanie Hughes just said, is a marketplace underwriter, expanded 1.9%. Citigroup sank 5.3% on the day. Bond prices, well, they went up. Thanks for asking. The yield on the 10-year T-note down 4.58%. 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
0: This is Marketplace. I'm Kai Rizdahl. Kevin Warsh was on Capitol Hill today, as I said up at the top of the program, for the first of 2 days of twice-a-year hearings, sometimes referred to as I did, Humphrey Hawkins. And in keeping with the long-standing policy of this program that history matters, the reason for those hearings is worth talking about.
12: The Humphrey Hawkins Act was put in place to sort of specifically shape the Fed's role in economic policy.
0: That's Eric Hilt. He's a professor of economics at Wellesley College. Humphrey and Hawkins were Senator Hubert Humphrey and Representative Augustus Hawkins, who sponsored a bill that eventually became
12: the Full Employment and Balanced Growth Act of 1978.
0: Also known as Humphrey Hawkins.
13: Let me back up just a little bit, if that's okay.
0: Yeah, of course. Martha Olney is an economic historian and professor emerita at UC Berkeley.
13: Actually, we can go back to 1791.
0: Okay, yeah, no, we can't. I will summarize by saying that over the past 200 plus years, the federal government has experimented quite a bit with the banking system.
13: I wanted to go back to the history because it is the case that we always get change when there's a crisis.
0: The Civil War, financial panics, the Great Depression.
13: Panic legislation.
0: It's a pattern, right? Okay, now fast forward to the 1970s.
12: The American economy was experiencing stagflation.
0: The year Humphrey Hawkins was introduced, 1974, headline inflation hit double digits, real GDP shrank, and the unemployment rate rose to 5.6%. It hit 8.5% the next year.
12: The Fed was not perceived to be performing its role very well.
13: The Humphrey Hawkins Act says, okay, it's not just the federal government's responsibility to take care of employment and inflation. It's the central bank's responsibility.
0: Say it with me now, the dual mandate, stable prices and maximum employment, you know it oh so well. The law explicitly made that the Fed's job.
13: There's a third thing in there that they never pay attention to.
12: Yes, the little-known third thing in the dual mandate.
13: Which is moderate long-term interest rates.
12: And the reason I think that it isn't discussed much is simply that if the first two goals are pursued adequately, then the third will naturally be met.
0: Thing is, though, when Humphrey and Hawkins first drafted that bill, it had more in it. Way more.
14: The purpose of the bill in its earliest iteration, really, is to create a federal guarantee for a job for all Americans.
0: Think about that for a second. A federal jobs guarantee. Patrick Andelik is an assistant professor of political history at Northumbria University in Newcastle. Newcastle upon Tyne, that is, in the UK. Andelik says early versions of the bill would have created a legally enforceable right for anyone who wanted a job to have a job.
14: So an American who remains persistently unemployed, in theory, would have been able to sue the federal government for relief and damages.
0: And it would have required Congress and the president and the Fed to work together on a coordinated economic plan.
14: The final version of it is a much more watered-down bill.
0: You got to remember here, the 1970s were pretty much the Watergate decade, right? American politics was moving past the World War II, New Deal, Great Society era, and headed into the days of anti-big government.
14: There are a series of negotiations, basically through 1977, that strip a lot of the more radical elements out of the bill and create this situation where the bill kind of commits the United States to a lot of things, you know, maximum employment, controlling the inflation rate, but doesn't provide much in the way of enforcement mechanisms.
0: One enforcement mechanism that did survive was a requirement for the Fed to report to Congress.
14: Which is kind of how we get from the original Humphrey Hawkins Act to the Federal Reserve Chairman appearing twice a year to give this monetary policy report to Congress.
12: Sort of reminding the Fed and everyone else that the Fed was created by Congress and is answerable to Congress.
0: We should note here that until recently, the past couple of decades, really, the public didn't regularly hear all that much from Fed chairs outside congressional testimony. There were no post-meeting press conferences and usually not even a written statement after interest rate decisions.
12: So the public has many more opportunities to hear about the Fed's thinking now. And the Humphrey Hawkins testimony is less important than it once was.
0: But this Fed chair has made it clear, as you heard up at the top of the program, that he wants to change how the Fed communicates. Press conferences, speeches, forward guidance. He created a whole task force, as I said, to review it. And the implication clearly is reduce it.
12: If Borsch scales that back, then his Humphrey Hawkins testimony is going to become much more significant than the testimony of prior Fed chairs.
0: It was the House Financial Services Committee that got its turn with Chairman Warsh today. He'll be across the rotunda in front of the Senate Banking Committee for day two tomorrow.

0: Started today talking about inflation. That was oil prices mostly, as I said. The other thing, though, that has of late weighed on prices, we haven't talked about it in a while, though, tariffs. The Yale Budget Lab has the effective tariff rate right now at 11%. It was 2% about a year and a half ago. And small businesses are feeling that. Johanna Dominguez is our plant shop owner that we talked to at Put a Plant on It. She's in Buffalo, New York.
1: Business at Put a Plant on It is pretty good. We're steadily have people coming in. We've got some large accounts that we've been filling. We have noticed a little bit of a slowdown. We're not sure necessarily if it's related to people spending. Sometimes weather has a big impact too, and it's been really unusually hot here, so not as many people have been out. Overall, I would say our costs are okay. Usually, I act as my own plant sourcer, and I order from anywhere between 10 to 30 different nurseries. I hire my own trucking company to collect those plants and bring them to us. The last I checked in with my trucking company, they have a 32% tariff increase. And they also charge a fuel surcharge, and it almost doubles shipping costs. Honestly, the biggest challenge, I would say, is like sourcing different kinds of plants and sourcing enough variety. You know, I found some workarounds. There's a couple of plant nurseries that I order from that are online, and they ship them via like FedEx or UPS. We also propagate a bunch of our own plants as well. That's a way we can source plants for less, is by growing our own. But of course, you know, that takes time. So we can't always grow everything ourselves. So we usually only grow and propagate our own plants twice a year. When things get tough in the plant business, honestly, what keeps me in the plant business is the people. So many people come in the store and they say, oh, I've had a terrible day. I've had a bad day, but coming in here makes me so happy. And then, of course, we have our birds and everything. And so we want to stay here for our community and for our people.
0: I remember those birds from when we were there. Johanna Dominguez, Put a Plant on It, Buffalo, New York.

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1: This final note on the way out today, just because, you know, geopolitics are still a thing that's happening. The Strait of Hormuz is still closed, which means oil went up again. Another 2.5% for the two most cited benchmarks. Jordan Manges, O'Neill Maharaj, Janet Wynn, Olga Oxman, and Virginia K. Smith are the digital team. I'm Kai Rizdahl. We will see you tomorrow, everybody.

0: 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I'm A. Martinez.
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1: 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New York just became the first state to impose a one-year moratorium on new large-scale data centers. But could there be some economic benefits to building out the centers? We'll consider that question at 5:51 on KERA News.
2: Ocelots once roamed South Texas. Now the small spotted wildcats are endangered. But there's new hope. We'll have all the details on this conservation victory on the next Texas Standard.
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5: Good morning, I'm Tracy Burcham at the BBC. Australia's Prime Minister has announced wide-ranging regulation of the AI sector. Anthony Albanese said it would include restrictions on data centres and enhanced copyright protections. He said this must be done immediately.
6: We have the advantage of geography. The expansion of AI requires a physical material footprint. It needs our land and energy and computing power to operate. That means we can set the terms, we can determine AI's social license.
5: Vietnamese police investigating an international diamond smuggling network have charged several shop owners in Ho Chi Minh City. The BBC's Anna Pissarro.
7: The charge of three shop owners is part of an expanded probe into a network allegedly operated by Indian nationals from Hong Kong. Investigators said the suspects used social media platforms to contact Indian suppliers, arrange purchases and smuggle diamonds into Vietnam for resale at lower prices.
5: And meteorologists in Britain say its climate is significantly different from last century. In London, there are now four times as many days hotter than 30 degrees. Here's the report's lead author, Mike Kendon.
8: We're warming at about a quarter of a degree per decade since the 1980s. We're now a degree and a third warmer than we were in the period 1961-1990. And our climate is absolutely very much on the move. And what we're seeing in 2026 is another indication of that.
5: I'm Tracy Burcham at the BBC in London.
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10: It's Morning Edition from NPR News. I'm Leila Fadel.
0: And I'm A. Martinez. The team to beat at the World Cup has been beaten. France was the favorite entering the tournament, but Spain blanked them 2-0 on Tuesday, which puts them in the finals this weekend. Steve Futterman was at yesterday's match in Arlington, Texas. Steve, France had outscored its opponent 16-2, and then they get shut out. I know Spain is really good. That has to be considered an upset, though.
11: Well, it is an upset in the sense that France had been playing the best of any nation up until yesterday, and it had definitely been the choice of most experts to win the World Cup. But if France had been viewed pretty much as the best team, Spain was pretty much viewed as the second best team. So while this may be an upset, it's not an overwhelming shock. In fact, many had even said this match could have been the final. We all knew going into the match that Spain had a remarkable defense, so remarkable that in its first six World Cup matches, Spain had given up just one goal. And guess how Spain beat France yesterday? Yes, defense.
0: Yeah, they choked them out. So how did Spain shut down France's offense?
11: Well, France has three amazing attackers who have just sparkled in the tournament. Of course, Kylian Mbappe, but also Ousmane Dembele and Michael Olise. But Spain found a way to shut them all down. For instance, Mbappe didn't have a single shot on target the entire match. One way they did this was by essentially controlling the center of the pitch. And there was a clear focus on Mbappe, with one defender playing him and the second playing behind him to cut off his running lanes. Now, afterwards, we spoke to some very happy Spanish fans, including Pedro Jimenez. He is originally from Madrid.
12: Spain had to play the perfect game today in order to beat our France, and we did. The tournament hasn't been good for Spain. They didn't have that many good games, but today they played the perfect game, and that is what we needed to beat France.
11: And by the way, I'm sure you'll be shocked Jimenez is picking Spain in Sunday's final.
0: Of course, why not? Now, yeah. You think some of us were...
11: that Spain has now beaten France three straight times in high-profile competitions like the European Championship. Now, France is still a great squad. There's still Mbappe. He's only 27. They will be back in 4 years, but I'm sure there are many who today will say, boy, did we miss a golden chance.
0: Yeah, and I think what yesterday was Bastille Day, too, right, in France. So
11: yes,
0: double
11: bad. Now, they haven't looked nearly as sharp as their stellar run 4 years ago in 2022, not even close. In each of their three knockout round matches, they've been taken to the brink, especially by Egypt. But Argentina still has Lionel Messi. Messi at age 39 still has moments where he looks like a much younger player. Now, England coach Thomas Tuchel is aware that with Messi, Argentina can be dangerous.
13: They're always looking for the gaps. They're playing through gaps. And once Leo Messi has the ball, the movement starts and just the technical execution of the delivery and of the supply.
1: 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Nicole O'Shea here with you. Acting Attorney General Todd Blant is now the nominee to lead the Justice Department on a permanent basis, though he faces an uphill battle at his confirmation hearing today. Democrats and some Republicans have criticized President Trump's former personal attorney's tenure. Join me at 6:07 to hear why the hearing is expected to get heated on KERE News.
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1: Protesters rallied outside the Tarrant County Jail Tuesday to demand accountability from local leaders and the sheriff's office over jail deaths. What types of changes is the public demanding to see, and how is the county responding? KERE News has been keeping an eye on this disturbing trend. Stay with us for updates. These cooler temperatures and stormy skies will stick around for a few days. We have a slight chance of showers and thunderstorms throughout the day. Otherwise, sunny skies will turn cloudy with a high near 90. Tonight, slight chance of showers with a low near 74. Tomorrow, chances of showers with thunderstorms possible after 1 p.m. Otherwise, partly sunny with a high near 92, but it's going to feel like 99. Tomorrow night, partly cloudy with a low near 75. On Friday, slight chances of showers and thunderstorms after 1 p.m. Sunny and windy with a high near 94. This is KERE News.

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1: In the sheriff's office yesterday in protests over recent jail deaths. Four men died in jail custody in less than 2 weeks last month. Residents like Sabrina Ball also voiced concerns during yesterday's commissioners' court meeting.
2: Families pay with their loved ones. Taxpayers pay with their wallets. And no one on this side of the court seems willing to pay with accountability.
1: Others asked commissioners to look into jail conditions and whether procedures are matching up with mental health needs. The Collin County Democratic Party has accused Republican Attorney General Ken Paxton of violating state law. A formal complaint filed yesterday said Paxton appears to have misrepresented where he lived while voting in recent elections. The Texas Tribune and ProPublica earlier reported Paxton voted in 6 elections over the past 2 years using the address of a Collin County home where he no longer lived. Paxton's campaign spokesperson dismissed the report as a partisan hit piece. Voters in the Irving School District will decide a more than $950 million bond package November 3rd. KERA's Bill Zeeble reports.
3: A bonds committee made up of residents, students, and district staff compiled the package that includes replacing 5 schools. Superintendent Dorian Galindo said at a work session last month, they're needed.
4: The average age of our campuses is 50 years old. We would love to replace them all. Priorities were made based on the facility condition of our campuses.
3: The bond would also go toward technology upgrades and new high school multipurpose facilities. If voters approve the bond's 3 propositions, the taxpayer cost on a $340,000 home would be about $21 a month. For KERA News, I'm Bill Zeeble in Dallas.
1: Spain beat France 2-0 yesterday to advance to the World Cup final. A report from KERA's James Hartley.
5: Soccer fans around the world expected to see France in the World Cup final, but the national team from Spain changed the narrative Tuesday. Joel Maldonado was at the game cheering on the Spanish team. He says it won't matter if Spain faces Argentina or England in the final. He expects they'll win.
6: I think we'll face England, but I'm hoping Argentina wins to have a Hispanic final, right? Argentina, Hispanic country, and Spain, a Hispanic country as well, man.
5: The final is scheduled for 2 p.m. July 19th in New Jersey. For KERA News, I'm James Hartley in Arlington.
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11: It's Morning Edition from NPR News. I'm A. Martinez in Culver City, California.
12: And I'm Leila Faldel in Washington, D.C. Good morning. Since the start of the conflict with Iran, President Trump has said a lot of things about the Strait of Hormuz.
11: He said the key waterway was in great shape after U.S. forces decimated Iran's navy. Later, he said the strait was not America's problem and other nations needed to sort it out. And more recently, that a preliminary peace deal meant the strait was open for business. But Iran has stymied the administration at every turn. Now, a U.S. naval blockade is back in place, and Trump says he will take over the strait, though he backtracked on the administration charging a kind of transit fee.
12: We've got Pentagon correspondent Tom Bowman here with us to sort it all out. Good morning, Tom.
13: Good morning.
12: Okay, so Trump says he wants to take over the strait. What would that mean, Tom, from a military perspective?
13: Well, full control for the U.S. would mean that you had to eliminate or severely reduce Iran's power to fire drones or missiles at commercial ships. Iran has hit at least 7 commercial ships in the past week, damaging some, and the U.S. says nearly a dozen crew members are killed, wounded, or missing. That has predictably led to ship transit slowing to around a dozen each day, down from 30 or 40 a day several weeks ago, and well below the 130 before the war started. Now, the U.S. in the last

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1: I'm Nicole Osei, and you're listening to 90.1 KERE News this Wednesday morning. New York just became the first state to impose a one-year moratorium on new large-scale data centers. But could there be some economic benefits to building them out? We'll consider that question at 7:51 on KERE News.
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4: 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Ben Abbott and Associates, supporting efforts that can bring City of Dallas communities together. Ben Abbott believes that investing in neighborhoods and strengthening community connections contributes to a city where families and businesses can flourish. Hello, Ben.
5: From KERA News, I'm Sam Baker. Richardson City Councilman Dan Barrios is stepping down. He announced his resignation at Monday night's meeting. There's no word on why. Barrios was originally elected to City Council Place 3 in May of 2023. The city manager will place Barrios' resignation on next week's agenda to discuss further steps related to the vacancy. A man from Frisco has been sentenced to 50 years in prison for attacking a security guard with a machete inside the Islamic Center of Frisco last year. Prosecutors said a jury yesterday also convicted and sentenced Malik Davis to 180 days for theft of a firearm. Davis had attended the mosque since early last year and told members he was homeless. Mosque members provided him with food and occasional shelter. And the city of Dallas is exploring the idea of selling naming rights for the expanded convention center. The Dallas Morning News reports the idea is floating while city officials revamp the K. Bailey Hutchison Convention Center. The redevelopment is projected to cost as much as $3.8 billion. Bonds would cover $2 billion of that, but the city has to rely on other sources to cover the rest. This is KERA News.
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1: 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Compact, affordable, and simple to operate, electric scooters are becoming increasingly prevalent across the country, including North Texas. They're part of a rising trend toward micromobility, or transportation using small, low-speed electrical devices like e-bikes. But amid rising safety concerns, how can cities across the Metroplex navigate e-scooters' evolving role in communities? KERA's Emily DeMott reports.
7: Stephen Hurst has lived in Little Elm since 2002. He said he's recently noticed kids in his neighborhood riding e-scooters at high speeds without following traffic laws or paying attention to their surroundings.
8: I've seen a lot of close calls, and it's kind of frightening. I usually call that a PIE situation. What I mean by that is a situation that we can all easily know that is predictable, P, inevitable, I, and eventual, E, that something tragic is going to happen.
7: Over 130 U.S. cities today, including Dallas and Plano, run rental scooter programs. Many more see personally owned e-scooters roam their streets. But as their numbers rise, so do reports of scooter-related injuries and even fatalities, including among kids. Dr. Anna Sussman is the emergency department director at Medical City Children's Hospital in Dallas. She said she frequently sees kids come in with e-scooter injuries that range from broken bones to brain injuries. Sussman said she wants families to better understand the risks of, quote, small wheels and high speeds.
9: I don't want them to see what I get to see every day, but I want them to be aware that a child who wants to have fun, the risk a lot of times for these types of equipment do outweigh the benefit of that fun.
7: Young people are disproportionately represented in the tens of thousands of e-scooter-related injuries reported annually, over 40,000 in 2023. Texas law prohibits e-scooters on streets or highways with posted speed limits above 35 miles an hour, but any further regulations are up to local city ordinance. In North Texas, this means regulations vary pretty widely from city to city. Some cities, like Dallas and Plano, run rental scooter programs, which often come with their own sets of regulations. Others, like Little Elm, only allow minors to ride e-scooters on bike paths and sidewalks and require them to wear helmets. Still, Assistant Chief of Police Megan Lescalette says city police receive reports of unsafe riding several times a day.
0: Over the last several years, we haven't had any major injuries, but there have been several traffic accidents or traffic collisions involving kids.
7: But rather than strict enforcement, she says the department prefers to educate first. The department is currently developing an informational flyer outlining the city's micromobility regulations. It's designed to look like a pseudo-citation that kids must have signed by a parent or guardian.
0: The goal of this is going to be to create awareness and gain voluntary compliance before an injury. That's our ultimate goal, is so that no one gets seriously hurt.
7: Hexel Colorado founded the local advocacy group Dallas Urbanists. He's lived in the Metroplex without a car for over 4 years, primarily using micromobility devices to get around. He thinks rising e-scooter injuries aren't because kids are dangerous. The streets are.
10: It's really tough to use a scooter or really any micromobility out where there isn't any cycling infrastructure or walking infrastructure.
7: He said cities should focus on building physical and social infrastructure to make the streets safer for everyone, including elderly and disabled people. Colorado says one way to do this is by adding protected bike lanes with physical barriers, rather than just painted lines. While more micromobility infrastructure might inconvenience drivers, Colorado said it's a matter of keeping kids safe.
10: You can either choose to inconvenience and disappoint some people or protect and keep other people safe. I think convenience versus safety is the real trade-off that cities have to have the courage to take.
7: He said another step is fostering social environments where micromobility becomes normalized, like organizing bike-to-school events or investing in private retailers to build an industry around micromobility. For KERA News, I'm Emily DeMott in Dallas.
1: Acting Attorney General Todd Blanche is the nominee to lead the Justice Department on a permanent basis, but he faces an uphill battle at his confirmation hearing today. Democrats and some Republicans have criticized President Trump's former personal attorney's tenure. Join me at 8:07 to hear why the hearing is expected to get heated on KERA News.
11: During times of political and financial chaos, artists still create. NPR recently traveled to Chicago for a look at the intersection of local art and activism. 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
1: The Tony Award-winning musical Hamilton tells the story of founding father Alexander Hamilton through a blend of hip-hop, R&B, jazz, and pop music, and explores themes of ambition, revolution, love, and the price of shaping a nation. The Broadway hit opens tonight for a 12-day run at Bass Performance Hall in Fort Worth. 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These cooler temperatures and stormy skies are lingering around North Texas. We have a slight chance of showers and thunderstorms throughout the day. Otherwise, sunny skies will turn cloudy with a high near 90. Tonight, slight chance of showers with a low near 74. This is KERA News.
12: Just how much of our economic growth is dependent on AI?
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12: From Marketplace in New York, I'm Kimberly Adams. The Empire State just became the first state to enact a moratorium on new large-scale data centers. Governor Kathy Hochul signed the one-year pause yesterday and said she wants to repeal sales tax exemptions for the data centers in the state as well. Meanwhile, Louisiana is going in the opposite direction, offering big tax breaks to attract AI companies. Marketplace's Samantha Fields looks at the economic arguments for and against large-scale data centers.
14: More than 70% of Americans oppose the idea of a data center being built in their community, according to Gallup. New York Governor Kathy Hochul says one of her big concerns is how much energy they use.
15: These hyperscale AI data centers consume enormous amounts of power, truly threatening to outpace our grid's capacity, and they drive up costs for local ratepayers.
14: That's a big point of contention around the country. But Danny Bahar at Brown University says there's actually evidence that data centers can reduce electricity costs.
16: Now, this is super counterintuitive, but one way to think about this is that these data centers are picking up some of these fixed costs for the infrastructure of the grid, and that actually allows consumers to pay less.
14: Though he says that's not necessarily the case everywhere. New York is an outlier with this new moratorium.
17: A lot of states right now are pursuing data centers in hopes of economic development.
14: But Kasia Tarchinska at the nonprofit Good Jobs First says it's not clear what the economic benefits are, if any. There's evidence data centers don't create many long-term jobs. And in most states, they get all sorts of exemptions from sales tax, property tax, and income tax.
17: For every tax there is that data center companies should be paying across the country, most likely they're receiving quite big tax breaks.
14: And she says all that money data centers aren't paying is money local communities aren't receiving for things like schools, roads, and other services. I'm Samantha Fields for Marketplace.
12: Let's do the numbers. Dow, S&P, and NASDAQ futures are up this morning in the 0.2 to 0.6% range, with the Dow future up 133 points. The 10-year Treasury yield is down at 4.60%. Now then, 26 current and former Meta employees have filed a first-of-its-kind lawsuit that alleges the tech giant used AI to target workers with medical conditions for layoffs. The plaintiffs allege the AI systems Meta used to help make layoff decisions and track productivity disproportionately impacted employees who took medical leave. These employees are part of the 8,000 Meta employees who were let go in May.
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12: Delaware has long been the go-to state for registering companies because of its favorable business laws. But now Wyoming is taking the lead. That's largely because of low tax rates, the cryptocurrency industry, and now a business or chancery court. The Mountain West News Bureau's Hannah Mosbach reports.
18: When you think about Wyoming businesses, cattle ranches, national park vendors, or coal producers may come to mind. But the lineup also includes some potentially unexpected names, like an LLC formed to make a mobile golf game where you play as President Trump.
19: Never a boring day in Chancery Court.
18: That's Ben Birmingham, the first and only full-time judge for the state's business court. He's resolving dozens of cases, like the dispute between several companies over making the Trump golf game. And he does it quickly, an average of 116 days versus potentially over a year in district court. Some are from companies located here, like a dispute between a Wyoming fireworks seller and their longtime distributor over loyalty. Others involve businesses that are registered in the state but may not have physical ties here.
19: Having a specialized forum that can offer predictable, focused, and fair resolution of business disputes has only helped draw companies to the state.
18: Over the past decade, companies have been increasingly paying the $100 fee to file in Wyoming, bringing more revenue to the state.
20: We just saw an enormous wave of people suddenly coming to Wyoming.
18: Wyoming attorney Matt Kaufman says the state's cryptocurrency industry draws people in, but also its business laws. It's the birthplace of LLCs, and there are no corporate income taxes. Plus, now there's the Chancery Court, which saves businesses time. Kaufman says Wyoming's giving the corporate stronghold of Delaware, home to the U.S.'s oldest Chancery Court, some competition.
20: So instead of people forming companies and going and raising venture capital and just having to default to Delaware because that's what everybody does and that's what everybody expects, suddenly Wyoming is this also acceptable jurisdiction.
18: In 2023, for the first time, more new businesses registered in Wyoming than Delaware. Last year, the U.S. Census showed 79,000 filed in Wyoming versus 60,000 in Delaware. Wyoming Chancery Judge Burningham wants to help continue that trend.
19: I certainly feel a sense of responsibility and a weight on my shoulder. I think I feel that every day.
18: But he says that's what drives him.
19: To build up this court and help it develop a reputation of deciding things correctly based on the law and deciding them quickly.
18: From the Trump golf game case to the Wyoming fireworks one, Burningham says everyone deserves a fair resolution. In Jackson, Wyoming, I'm Hannah Merzbach for Marketplace.
21: Staying out west, the Writers Guild of America, which represents about 18,000 writers across the U.S., is suing to block the proposed merger between Paramount Skydance and Warner Brothers Discovery. The group said in its complaint filed Tuesday that combining the two entertainment giants would, quote, eliminate competition in the industry, leading to lower pay and worse deal terms for its members, as well as less and less diverse programming for audiences. On Monday, 12 states, led by California, asked for a temporary restraining order to stop the deal from progressing, arguing it would violate antitrust law. In New York, I'm Kimberly Adams with the Marketplace Morning Report. From APM, American Public Media.
1: 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Nicole Osei here with you. A new ACLU report points to widespread use of force by immigration agents since President Trump returned to office. Following fatal shootings in Texas and Maine, it's raising tough questions about agency tactics. 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
1: Good morning. More than 60 people protested outside the Tarrant County Jail Tuesday to demand accountability over recent jail deaths. What type of changes are they pushing for? I'm Nicole Osei, and this is Morning Edition. Acting Attorney General Todd Blanche's confirmation hearing is today, but
25: Democrats are united in opposition. That means that only a couple of GOP defections could kill Blanche's nomination.
1: We'll discuss Blanche's tenure and whether he has the votes to be confirmed on 90.1 KERE News.
26: Live from NPR News in Washington, I'm Windsor Johnston. Immigration and Customs Enforcement says it's pausing most vehicle stops during enforcement operations. The change follows two deadly shootings in just over a week. Many federal immigration agents still don't have body cameras that could provide a clear record of what happens during those stops. NPR's Sergio Martinez Beltran reports.
0: After the deadly shootings of U.S. citizens Renee Good and Alex Preddy in Minneapolis, DHS said it was going to quickly deploy body cameras to agents across the country. Well, that hasn't happened. Only about half of the field officers have body cameras, according to DHS. The agency is blaming Democrats in Congress and the partial government shutdowns for this. But the agency is once again vowing to deploy body cameras for all agents in the next 60 days. Advocates, politicians, and community members are calling for independent investigations into these shootings.
26: That's NPR Sergio Martinez Beltran. The United States launched a fourth round of strikes overnight, targeting dozens of Iranian military sites along the Strait of Hormuz. Iran responded with attacks on U.S. bases. NPR's Adil Al-Shalchi reports the escalation comes as Washington reimposes a blockade on Iranian ports.
3: U.S. Central Command said the latest round of strikes lasted 7 hours and targeted Iranian naval capabilities and defense systems. In response to a U.S. blockade, Iran's Revolutionary Guard threatened to block the Bab el-Mandeb Strait, a narrow vital waterway that connects the Red Sea to the Gulf of Aden and the Indian Ocean that would effectively halt oil exports from the Middle East. This comes as President Trump walked back a threat to impose a 20% fee on ships passing through the Strait of Hormuz after consultations with Gulf allies. Sirens were heard in Bahrain and Kuwait early Wednesday, and Jordan said it intercepted missiles over its airspace. Hedil Al-Shalchi, NPR News, Istanbul.
26: President Trump's nominee to lead the Centers for Disease Control and Prevention will face a Senate confirmation hearing today. NPR's Ping Huang reports.
5: Dr. Erica Schwartz will face questions about her qualifications and vision for the role. She's a retired Rear Admiral in the U.S. Public Health Service, who served as Deputy Surgeon General in the first Trump administration, and has voiced support for vaccines. Public health veterans expect she'll be confirmed. What comes next is more of a toss-up. Dr. Marcus Plesha is District Health Director in Atlanta, Georgia.
6: What we really need right now is a CDC director who can step in and be a spokesperson on some of the emerging issues we're facing. It's been quite a while now that there's not really been a permanent person to do that.
5: If confirmed, Schwartz will take over an agency that's been struggling with workforce cuts, low morale, and added layers of political review under Health Secretary Robert

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1: There's been 5 deaths at the jail this year and nearly 80 since 2017. For KERA News, I'm Penelope Rivera in Fort Worth.
2: Meanwhile, Tarrant County commissioners have approved a new policy requiring county law enforcement employees use body camera videos while performing duties. That includes traffic stops, search or arrest warrants, and transporting individuals as part of an investigation. Jailers specifically have to record any altercations with inmates that could lead to an incident report. Commissioner Roderick Miles Jr. pointed to the lack of details when jailers should use them.
3: Interactions inside a detention facility are fundamentally different from patrol encounters, and the policy should reflect those differences.
2: Miles voted against the policy while Commissioner Alisa Simmons was absent. North Texans can expect a break from the intense summer heat this week, but KERA's Alexis Jones reports we'll trade the high 90s for clouds, rain, and the threat of localized flooding.
4: Forecasters say isolated thunderstorms will continue each afternoon and evening up until Friday. Scattered storms are expected to keep daytime highs in the 80s. Miles Langfield is a National Weather Service meteorologist.
5: Storms in these kind of patterns can really go up anywhere. It doesn't take too much to get them started when we've got this moist of an air mass. So it's kind of just all of North Texas. We'll be watching for some isolated to scattered thunderstorm activity each day.
4: An earlier flash flood warning for Tarrant County expired after 2 to 4 inches of rain Monday morning. Drier weather and hotter temperatures are expected to return beginning Thursday. For KERA News, I'm Alexis Jones.
2: Spain defeated France in yesterday's World Cup semifinal, the last of the matches to be played in Arlington. Spain advances to the final with the winner of today's match between Argentina and England. This is KERA News.
6: Data centers that power AI suck up energy and water. They're so unpopular that New York just paused their development for a year. But some cities are open for business. Next time, here and now.
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11: It's Morning Edition from NPR News. I'm Leila Fadel in Washington, D.C.
12: And I'm A. Martinez in Culver City, California. President Trump's former personal attorney is in the hot seat on Capitol Hill today.
11: Acting Attorney General Todd Blanche is up for a confirmation hearing to lead the Justice Department permanently. In a few minutes, we'll speak with one of the senators due to question Blanche today. Democratic Senator Adam Schiff has accused Blanche of misconduct, saying he failed to recuse himself from cases involving his former client, the president. Blanche has a narrow path to confirmation in the Senate, where Republicans hold a slim majority.
12: NPR Justice correspondent Ryan Lucas is covering this. Ryan, should be a spicy one today.
13: Yeah, I expect this to be a tense hearing today, and that's because in this second Trump administration, the Justice Department has been in turmoil. It has been at the center of a number of political firestorms, and Blanche himself has been in the thick of all of it. He is seen as a Trump loyalist. He previously served as Trump's personal attorney. And then when Trump returned to office, he named Blanche to be the number two official at the Justice Department. Blanche then became acting attorney general in April after Trump pushed out his first attorney general, Pam Bondi. Trump has liked what he's seen from Blanche in the past couple months. He nominated him for the job full time. But Democrats, and it has to be said, a few Republicans, have concerns about Blanche's track record over the past 18 months at the department. And so I expect him to get tough questions about that today.
12: What do you think will be the focus of what the senators will try to grill him about?
13: Well, look, Democrats have a whole bunch of issues that they're going to want to get into with Blanche. They say that he has destroyed the Justice Department's traditional independence from the White House. They say that he's made it subservient to the president, weaponized it to go after Trump's perceived political enemies. And there's a long list of Trump critics who have faced DOJ investigations or prosecutions. Perhaps most notably, former FBI Director James Comey, who has been indicted

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1: After a guard knelt on his back. There was footage of that incident, but it was recorded on an iPhone. And it was kind of that year that discussion started happening about actually equipping jailers with body cameras. So tell me what this new policy looks like.
2: So on the agenda, it says that the policy is going to apply to any law enforcement employees with the county, and that includes jailers. They included more for the law enforcement employees, what that would look like. So it'd be like traffic stops, arrest warrants, transporting people, part of an investigation. For jailers specifically, it was only noted that they must be recording any altercations with inmates that could lead to an incident report. But that's what led Democratic Commissioner Roderick Miles Jr. to vote against the policy, because he said that it lacked details for jailers specifically, what the protocol is with people experiencing mental illnesses or mental health experiences, the costs, those sort of details.
3: And in fact, Penelope, we have a bit of what he had to say there. Let's play that.
4: We need clear protocols that protect evidence while also protecting privacy, dignity, and the rights of people during vulnerable moments.
1: Yeah, was it your sense that his issue with it was, okay, well, what counts as something that might generate an incident report? Like, does this give jailers too much latitude to pick when and when they do not turn on their body cameras?
2: Yeah, that's what one of his concerns were. He said that there's no details of what activation protocols look like. And on top of that, he said, again, there's no cost of what this would look like, where they would get the cameras from, what the time frame is, the funding, the cost of data storage, training requirements, things like that.
1: Gotcha. So they've adopted this policy, but it's not clear when jailers and Tarrant County Sheriff's deputies would actually be equipped with body cameras.
2: Exactly.
1: I want to note, too, a case last year outside of the jail where a young man named Christopher Loyo was shot and killed by Tarrant County Sheriff's deputies, and there was no body camera footage of that incident because deputies were not wearing body cameras. So this is something that has come up in several cases over the past few years.
3: And right now it's part of the national conversation as it relates to ICE officers not wearing body cameras. For example, this week with a shooting, a tragic, deadly shooting in Biddeford, Maine. The meeting here actually started, Penelope, with a protest over jail death. So set the scene there for us, because I know you spoke to the family members of some victims.
2: Right. So it was right before the actual commissioner's court meeting started. There was dozens of people that gathered across the street from the Tarrant County Jail, and they were demanding more answers and accountability from the jail, from the sheriff's office, which is in charge of the jail, on what's happening with these men that died last month. It was four men that died within 11 days of each other. All of them suffered medical emergencies, and all of the families, or at least three that I've spoken with, said that they're lacking a lot of details of what happened before they died, before they were sent to the hospital. Yesterday specifically, I spoke with the uncle of Carl McRae. He was the second man to die last month, and he said that, you know, the parents of McRae, they don't know what happened.
1: And unfortunately, that is a really common thing that we hear from families of people who have died in the Tarrant County Jail. Can you lay out for me, I mean, this has been years of outcry from the public about deaths in the Tarrant County Jail. Can you explain what the broader concerns are for people?
2: I think that what was brought up yesterday was especially the concern for medical and mental health assistance when they're actually in the jails. You know, these simple sicknesses or little things that happen, they get looked over, and then that's what leads to a medical emergency. And then before you know it, they're being pronounced dead at JPS.
3: Well, last week there was a ruling that by a judge that within 21 days, they have to work within that time frame to get the treatment needed for anyone diagnosed with a mental health condition. But it's 4 years to implement the plan. In the meantime, the issue of accountability is front and center. I'm curious to know, of these family members that showed up on behalf of their loved ones, do they, outside of the protest setting, communicate with each other? Have they organized around any concerted effort to take steps to further this, maybe with legal action?
2: Yes, so that includes the parents you mentioned earlier, Anthony Johnson Jr. His parents are very vocal about what happened to his son, who had mental health issues as well and died in the jail. They have pursued legal action. They have a civil lawsuit going on right now against some jailers and against the county. The county was dismissed

0: from the suit, but an appeals court agreed to hear their case, and those oral arguments are set to start next month. There's also Cassandra Johnson, whose son died back in 2022 over a drug overdose. And so they, I know, are very close with each other. They were there to support one of the parents of one of the inmates that died last month, Matt Greer. So they are definitely a community.
1: And I want to ask you about the investigations into these deaths in custody. The Tarrant County Sheriff's Office has failed to get the required outside investigations into in-custody deaths before. And now there's some back and forth over some of these deaths in June over whether they're going to get an investigation. Can you explain what's going on?
0: Yes. So in two of those, the first one was Matt Greer. And initially, they did not consider it an in-custody death because he was let out on a PR bond, which is a personal bond where they don't have to pay up front. But eventually, the Commission on Jail Standards found that that did not meet the requirements because he was let out. Whenever they sent the bond for him, he was already brain dead. So in the paperwork, he didn't even sign the paperwork.
1: He died before he could actually be released.
0: Exactly.
1: So how could you release a dead person?
0: Yes. And the sheriff's office was already disputing to me that he wasn't dead when he already was. So that was another issue that will be investigated. And the last death is the same issue. The commission said that his death didn't meet the requirements. Court records show that he was let out less than 30 minutes before he was pronounced dead.
2: Penelope, just 15 seconds here. I'm wondering, is there a practical timeline for when actual body cameras might be implemented?
0: That was not clear in yesterday's meeting, so we're set to find out.
2: Okay. Penelope Rivera, KERA, thank you so much.
0: Thank you.
2: We appreciate it.
1: Turning now to the World Cup, Spain beat the odds to overtake France in yesterday's semifinal. And yeah, I'm being really unbiased about this. Very, very thrilled. And that was also the last match taking place here in North Texas.
2: I texted you immediately when the news came down. KERA's James Hartley was there, and he's joining us now here this morning. All right, James, set the scene for us. I understand it started out quietly and then a critical turning point.
3: Well, so it definitely started out quietly on Spain's side. There were some cheers. There were some chants. France was very energetic at the beginning. They had their drums going and their chants and their songs. But that sort of it changed after Spain scored that first goal. The energy sort of shifted in the room. These pockets of Spain fans started getting really loud. I started hearing trumpets throughout the stadium, drums. They started chanting "Si se puede, si se puede," and it was, you know, just this it was almost like this magnetic shift in energy.
1: Mm-hmm. Especially because France, I think, has been seen as such like this dominant force with such superstars that Spain pulling out this win. I mean, yesterday, I'm not going to lie, I said it was a statistical improbability.
2: Yes,
1: I am
2: did.
1: Happy to be proven wrong.
2: And I said, well, it's okay. We should root for the underdog.
1: Yes.
2: Would you have characterized them as underdogs per se?
1: No, not a national team that has been so winning.
2: And gotten to this point.
1: I mean, yeah,
2: it is the World Cup.
1: All
2: right, James. So you talk to fans. What everyone's, you know, an armchair quarterback here. What was their take on how Spain pulled it off?
3: So they were very proud of Spain's control of the ball, keeping possession of it throughout the game, and controlling the midfield. Now, I know a bit more about soccer than I did, or football, than I did before the World Cup started, but I cannot explain to you exactly what those things mean, but they do sound right.
1: So
2: I like
1: you're not
2: that.
1: Like a sports correspondent yet.
3: No, not yet,
1: okay.
3: Not yet.
1: So what comes next? What does Spain going on to? Who might they face in the World Cup final?
3: We will find out today. It is either England or Argentina. England is, from what I've heard from fans, the favorite to win, though a lot of Spain fans would really like to see Argentina in this World Cup final, especially because it would be two Hispanic countries, two Spanish-speaking countries. The only time that that has happened was in 1930. Uruguay beat Argentina 4-0 in that final.
2: So now you're a World Cup historian, it turns out, too.
3: You know,
2: just of the moment, which is good, which is really a reflection of the time you've spent covering this. It's been, what, a year and a half of anticipation leading up to it and everything set in place. Now you've been there. You've been at the center of it. You've had this experience. I know you're an objective reporter, but at the same time, you're there experiencing it. Share some thoughts on what it's been like for you.
3: The energy is the biggest thing for me. I can't really adequately describe it in terms of sporting. I mean, I've been to, you know, baseball games. I've been to basketball. I've been to tons of different sports games. But this is just magnitudes larger.
1: I thought the same thing when I went to the England-Croatia game a few weeks ago. Like, I've been to plenty of sporting events in my life, but there was something so different. Knowing that people had flown from all over the globe to Arlington, Texas to see this game, like, it really does give, like, that sense of magnitude that you mentioned.
2: And I feel like for everyone to convene here all at once and experience the culture of North Texas and the way even they experience the games at the stadium. I mean, they've raved about AT&T Stadium, aka Dallas Stadium, for the sake of this event. And it's been interesting to hear and see their take on our culture and everything we have to offer. Really, it's a different lens through which to experience our own way of life, I think, right?
3: Yeah, sports culture has been a big thing that fans have talked about. It's something that they don't see in primarily the fans that I've spoken to from Europe and Asia have said that this is not something that they're used to back home. They kind of wish it was like this. They don't have stadiums like this for certain. And definitely not air conditioned. We've learned through social media recently, much of Europe does not have air conditioning.
1: Yes, especially in this heat wave happening right now.
3: Yes. But then it's not only the sports culture, there's also the food. That has been a big thing. I know, especially with fans from Japan, it's been beef. Mm-hmm. I went to a couple of barbecue places before their last game here, and they were... packed with fans from Japan who could not stop talking about the brisket.
1: Yep.
2: Yeah. We had a really interesting conversation this week, too, about fans from Norway adjusting to the way in which we tip our servers and learning that the wage that our servers make here is a far cry from the $20 an hour they make in Norway, where tipping isn't necessarily mandatory. Like, all that's coming into play as well.
1: And I know that although we're done with the World Cup games in Arlington for this year, the city is already looking ahead to the Women's World Cup in 2031. The U.S. has been confirmed as a host nation. It seems like we don't know which cities are going to host yet, though. Talk to me about Arlington's bid to host the Women's World Cup now.
3: So we don't have a lot of details on what that actual bid is going to look like. Mm-hmm. We do know that fans, FIFA players have loved the stadium. That, I think, gives Arlington a real edge in being able to host again. It's also been pretty smooth. I mean, we've seen reports from Arlington police come out every day after the game. There haven't been any major issues that they've been dealing with. That's a big plus, I think.
2: Yeah, I think so too. James Hartley, thank you so much, our de facto sports correspondent for the World Cup. Coming up, one way to assist local animal shelters during their busiest time of the year is a doggy daycation.
4: Just getting them out and about in the community, showing off these animals, letting people know where they're available for adoption.
1: We will talk to a local animal shelter about how they're handling this busy season in 15 minutes on North Texas Now.
5: 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Expect more.

0: Good morning. I'm Nicole Osei on 90.1 KERE News. Thanks for being here. Tehran is threatening to halt all Middle East energy exports after the U.S. reimposed a blockade on Iran. The move comes as the two countries continue to escalate their attacks and both nations attempt to assert control of the Strait of Hormuz. An acting attorney general Todd Blanche's confirmation hearing is underway in Washington, D.C., and he's facing an uphill battle.
1: Democrats are united in opposition. That means that only a couple of GOP defections could kill Blanche's nomination.
0: Will he get enough votes to get across the finish line? KERE News will be keeping an eye on this hearing and the war. Stay with us for updates.
2: Change is inevitable. 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
0: 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We're in for cooler temperatures and stormy skies for a few more days in North Texas. We have a slight chance of showers and thunderstorms throughout the day. Otherwise, sunny skies will turn cloudy with a high near 90. Tonight, slight chance of showers with a low near 74. In Dallas, 79. Fort Worth, 77. McKinney, 78. 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

0: So glad to have you with us this morning on North Texas Now. I'm Miranda Suarez.
1: And I'm Ron Corning. For decades, homelessness in Texas has largely been treated as a local problem. Cities operate shelters, counties run jails and public hospitals, nonprofits provide housing and services, and police respond to complaints and emergencies.
0: But at the Texas Capitol, state lawmakers are starting to ask whether that fragmented approach is part of the problem. Texas Public Radio's David Martin Davies has more.
2: For the next Texas legislative session, lawmakers have been directed to find a way to treat and prevent homelessness. At a recent hearing of the Texas House Committee on Intergovernmental Affairs, lawmakers heard that for some of the most vulnerable people living on the street, local government interventions are expensive and they've become a revolving door. Republican State Representative David Spiller says lawmakers first need to understand the problem that they're trying to solve.
3: We're really talking about three separate issues, mental health, homelessness, and system of recidivism. They're all related, but they're all separate. To me, to understand what we do to fix the problem, I'd like to understand what is causing the problem.
2: The answer lawmakers heard is complicated. People become homeless for many reasons. Some lose a job or can no longer afford rent. These are the economically unsheltered. But witnesses told lawmakers that a smaller and more visible group of people living on the street are suffering from severe mental illnesses, serious addictions, and repeated encounters with police, hospitals, and county jails. Stephen Autry is Director of Operations for Judicial and Correctional Services in Dallas County.
4: Our taxpayers were spending millions and millions of dollars to house low-level, nonviolent offenders who, for all intents and purposes, were doing life sentences 30 days at a time.
2: Autry told lawmakers that people are repeatedly arrested for low-level crimes such as criminal trespassing. He said the Dallas County Jail was holding more than 7,000 people with a cost of about $96 per person per day. Autry said more than half of the people were identified as having a suspected behavioral health need.
4: Communities are not becoming safer. People are not getting better. The same calls keep coming in. The same officers respond and the same offenders return to jail. We cannot arrest ourselves out of this situation.
2: B.J. Wagner is Executive Vice President for Health and Public Safety at the Meadows Mental Health Policy Institute. She told lawmakers that an updated analysis found local governments are spending about $3.2 billion a year responding to roughly 18,500 high-needs people who are also at high risk of becoming involved with the criminal justice system.
5: This comes out to an average of $175,000 per person per year.
2: A person in crisis may interact with police, EMS, a hospital, a homeless services agency, and a county jail. But those systems may not have a complete picture of what the others have already tried. Wagner says one solution begins with the first 911 call. She described programs that train dispatchers to better identify behavioral health crises and send the right response.
5: That's important because right now, 95% of those calls are miscoded, misidentified, and misdeployed. As a result, they receive the wrong resource, the wrong response, and often the wrong outcome.
2: Wagner says sending the right team the first time reduces violence and delivers better outcomes. Possible solutions discussed at the hearing included crisis stabilization centers, mental health diversion programs, substance use treatment, intensive case management, better coordination after people leave jail, and more sharing of data among police, hospitals, EMS, and homelessness programs. But lawmakers also said Texas needs to intervene earlier. Democratic State Representative Cassandra Garcia Hernandez said addressing people who are already homeless is only part of the challenge.
6: That's obviously what we would want to address, people who are currently homeless right now, but where do we stop people from becoming homeless is just as important.
2: Lawmakers heard that the state is already spending a lot of money to address the problem of homelessness, but much of the money is being used to support the revolving door of law enforcement, ER treatment, and jail stays, and then putting the unhoused back on the street. Without providing support for stabilizing and drug treatment of the unhoused who are in crisis. I'm David Martin Davies in San Antonio.
0: Compact, affordable, and simple to operate, electric scooters are becoming increasingly prevalent across the country and here in North Texas.
1: They are part of a rising trend toward micro-mobility, or transportation using small, low-speed electric devices like e-bikes.
0: But amid rising safety concerns, KERA intern Emily DeMott reports on how cities across the region are navigating e-scooters' evolving role in our communities.
7: Stephen Hurst has lived in Little Elm since 2002. He said he's recently noticed kids in his neighborhood riding e-scooters at high speeds without following traffic laws or paying attention to their surroundings.
8: I've seen a lot of close calls, and it's kind of frightening. I usually call that a PIE situation. What I mean by that is a situation that we can all easily know that is predictable, P, inevitable, I, and eventual, E, that something tragic is going to happen.
7: Over 130 U.S. cities today, including Dallas and Plano, run rental scooter programs. Many more see personally owned e-scooters roam their streets. But as their numbers rise, so do reports of scooter-related injuries and even fatalities, including among kids. Dr. Anna Sussman is the emergency department director at Medical City Children's Hospital in Dallas. She said she frequently sees kids come in with e-scooter injuries that range from broken bones to brain injuries. Sussman said she wants families to better understand the risks of, quote, small wheels and high speeds.
9: I don't want them to see what I get to see every day, but I want them to be aware that a child who wants to have fun, the risk a lot of times for these types of equipment do outweigh the benefit of that fun.
7: Young people are disproportionately represented in the tens of thousands of e-scooter-related injuries reported annually, over 40,000 in 2023. Texas law prohibits e-scooters on streets or highways with posted speed limits above 35 miles an hour. But any further regulations are up to local city ordinance. In North Texas, this means regulations vary pretty widely from city to city. Some cities, like Dallas and Plano, run rental scooter programs, which often come with their own sets of regulations. Others, like Little Elm, only allow minors to ride e-scooters on bike paths and sidewalks and require them to wear helmets. Still, Assistant Chief of Police Megan Lescalette says city police receive reports of unsafe riding several times a day.
10: Over the last several years, we haven't had any major injuries, but there have been several traffic accidents or traffic collisions involving kids.
7: But rather than strict enforcement, she says the department prefers to educate first. The department is currently developing an informational flyer outlining the city's micromobility regulations. It's designed to look like a pseudo-citation that kids must have signed by a parent or guardian.
10: The goal of this is going to be to create awareness and gain voluntary compliance before an injury. That's our ultimate goal, is so that no one gets seriously hurt.
7: Hexel Colorado founded the local advocacy group Dallas Urbanists. He's lived in the Metroplex without a car for over 4 years, primarily using micromobility devices to get around. He thinks rising e-scooter injuries aren't because kids are dangerous. The streets are.
11: It's really tough to use a scooter or really any micromobility out where there isn't any cycling infrastructure or walking infrastructure.
7: He said cities should focus on building physical and social infrastructure to make the streets safer for everyone, including elderly and disabled people. Colorado says one way to do this is by adding protected bike lanes with physical barriers, rather than just painted lines. While more micromobility infrastructure might inconvenience drivers, Colorado said it's a matter of keeping kids safe.
11: You can either choose to inconvenience and disappoint some people or protect and keep other people safe. I think convenience versus safety is the real trade-off that cities have to have the courage to take.
7: He said another step is fostering social environments where micromobility becomes normalized, like organizing bike-to-school events or investing in private retailers to build an industry around micromobility. For KERA News, I'm Emily DeMott in Dallas.
1: Coming up, barbacoa, picadillo, and carne asada are taco staples in Texas, but the state's taco restaurant owners are feeling the pinch of rising beef prices.
12: They really can only raise that price so much before a big benefit of the taco, which is its affordability, disappears.
0: Hear more about how business owners and customers are adapting. 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

0: Former Dallas ISD Superintendent Michael Hinojosa held a news conference Tuesday announcing his mayoral campaign. KERA News was there.
1: The city of Dallas is at an inflection point, and what Dallas needs now is strong, proven, transparent leadership.
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5: Summer activities now run about $2,400 to $6,000 per summer kid on average. Yes. We spoke to moms about the challenges and the costs of finding childcare in the summer. 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